0: also how we might be able to address them and help reparent ourselves through that as well, so that we're able to give something better to our kids than what we experienced, or something different that we have intentionally created. It needs to be while I'm actually developing a parenting program through having, you know, over 20 years of experience as a social worker, a therapist, and a mum and a Kiwi of some of these things, and thinking about how we can really take some of those experiences that we've had and say, okay, we understand where these have come from, and now start to say, okay, well, what's serving us, what's working for us, and what's not, and how can we intentionally create the whānau culture that feels right for us. And anything that comes into that whānau culture, we can kind of look at it and go, right, that doesn't fit with us, which makes it much easier for us to have boundaries with other people as well, which is, again, something that I've always struggled with, is to have boundaries. So having a structure like this can make it a lot easier
1: to be able to see what fits with your whānau culture and say yes or no to things that you might feel instinctively don't feel good. But this gives you the rationale and
0: some real understanding behind
1: why you might want to be letting some things in and why you might not want to. And then, you know, what happens when we move away from that whānau culture? How do we never get back to it as well? So very much something that we've been
0: living within our own whānau and trying to find our way to that whakapūmo, that understanding of one another, that contract, that, you know, that binding with one another that we all come back to, or that ponga that we have in our whānau, that anchor. So I guess, yeah, trying to use some of my experiences and our whānau experiences to help other people feel seen,
1: validated, that, hey, this is something that happens, you know, like...
0: Actually, went to a concert last night with my 13-year-old boy, a Leve concert, someone that I'm not really that familiar with, but, you know, he really, really wanted to go. And something that she said really stuck with me, which is that we all have big emotions. We all experience big emotions, however we deal with them. And you can pretty much guarantee that somebody else in this room or somebody else listening is going to be feeling something that you're experiencing, or they have experienced something, they're going to experience something, they're going to have these emotions. And how human is that we can all have these emotions and feel the same thing? But to feel
1: validated and seen is something that I think that we've lost
0: within our communities as well. So, you know, whether that's by listening to somebody through a podcast or watching a YouTube video or listening to music, as long as we can feel validated and seen, you know, then that helps us to have that connection with one another that helps us to heal. So I guess that's the very base philosophy of everything that I do, and a lot of it comes from having had those experiences. So I guess after going through that move, I moved into my own flat, actually. So I was flatting pretty young. I think I was about 14 at the time. And, yeah, trying to navigate work, flatting, going to school, whenever I did go to school. I was lucky enough that one of the things that I had really embraced was academics, and I really found my place within that. So school actually came pretty easy to me. A lot of other things didn't, but school did. So that was the one anchoring point where I knew that I could be successful. So sort of even though I navigated away from it, kept coming back to it eventually. And it was something that I really, really gravitated towards after having my daughter, which was the real, real turning point in my life. So at the age of 18, I found out that I was hapū, or pregnant with my daughter. And she was the absolute turning point for my life. And I can imagine that there are a lot of people listening who would have a very similar story, that they're having their child was the real turning point for them. I've got no idea where I would have been. I'd had attempts at taking my life before that. Had definitely had a lot of experiences of ending up in hospital with, you know, alcohol poisoning and horrible things like that. A lot of mental health issues I was going through, and just covering everything up with whatever I could, whether that be alcohol or boys, or, you know, whatever it was to take that horrible feeling away. And then all of a sudden had this massive turning point that, hey, I had this beautiful
1: wee girl
0: who was going to rely on me for the rest of her life and the rest of my life. And what am I going to do about that? So it was very easy, and has always been very easy for me to put myself aside and to, you know, I've always found it very difficult to advocate for myself or to have boundaries for myself, or, you know, I learned as a young child that the best way to keep myself safe was to be a people pleaser, essentially. So
1: make other people feel good, or
0: give them what they need, and really put my own needs into the background. And all of a sudden it was like, okay, well, I I don't want to be raising a daughter this

0: say I don't want her to be going through the same things, and what am I actually going to do? So when she was 9 months old, I'd kind of been working here and there in different places like CCS and things like that, in some different caring roles, and then decided that, I'd had this social worker when I was younger that I actually really didn't like. I didn't like the way he treated me. I felt like he didn't listen to me at all, did not understand what was going on in my family at all. And I was like, right, well, that's what I want to do. I'm going to be a social worker. I'm going to go work for SIFS at the time, and I'm going to change the whole system. That was my thinking. So yeah, Harmony was 9 months old, and decided to start studying social work. Through that time, I was also experiencing some quite significant postnatal depression. So after having Harmony, I
1: loved her. Absolutely, was just so...
0: I couldn't believe that I had this sweet girl and everything that she was, this little wee human, and wanted so much more for her. But I just felt like I couldn't attach. And it was the most guilt I think I have ever experienced up until that point, was feeling like I should feel something that I just didn't feel. So I'd do all of the things like taking care of her, feeding her, dressing her, all of those sorts of things. But it really took a good... probably year, 18 months for me. And this is real raw, real vulnerable. I can feel the tears coming now talking about this. Yeah, it took a good 18 months for me to really, really feel that rush of like, oh, I've got this beautiful girl and I'm just in love with her and I absolutely adore her. And when it came, it really came. It really came. And she has been my everything, my very first love ever since then. Yeah, it took a really good while to come to the end. I had actually had a really good social worker through that time. I went to a postnatal depression group with a lovely woman called Sally Phillips, and that was, I think, so combined with going through a social work degree, I all of a sudden started to look into myself and start to see where some of these things had come from, and the amount of growth that came through that period was just amazing. And I think that it was that really allowed me to start attaching to my child and doing all of these things that we're laying dormant in there, but I just hadn't allowed myself to feel. Well, my brain hadn't allowed myself, perhaps there was a thing in there that was like, it's not safe to feel this much for somebody else. Who knows? I still don't know. Yeah, I guess we don't know a lot about postnatal depression.
1: But yeah, so funnily enough, when I put her into daycare, it wasn't a big thing for me because I was like, okay, well, she's going to be taken care of. It's okay. I'll go and do my thing. And then, by the time that big rush came of being really, really attached to her, I
0: all of a sudden really missed her.
1: Really, really missed this sweet girl that I was just absolutely in love with and adored, and found it really, really hard to send her to daycare. And she was absolutely fine. She would actually cry sometimes when I came back to get her, and experience this thing that other parents talk about, where it's like, oh, my heart is breaking because my daughter's away from me. So now looking back on that, it was hard at the time to feel those feelings, but I'm so glad I did, because it was so much harder to not feel it through the time that I was going through the postnatal depression.
0: So she was, having her was the start of not only my journey of trying to find a career to take care of her, but a career that was going to be meaningful for other people. And what I didn't realise was that it was going to be so meaningful for me.
1: Was that?
0: I was going to just discover myself through that time and have continued to do so since then. So I think it's actually, to go any further with that part of the story, I think would take probably a whole nother episode. So I think what I might actually do now is end
1: this episode here. And I thought it was only going to be one episode of getting to getting to know me and my story and where I've come from as well. But I think we might actually leave it there and pick it up again with when I started through social work and what that looked like in the early years with Harmony, and then subsequently creating a new family and having two more kids.
0: So yeah, I guess that's the one thing I never went over at the start, was that I do currently live in Stratford. Got two other boys apart from Harmony. So Harmony is now 23. You've heard her on the podcast already. Absolutely amazing, beautiful girl. And don't know how we got to where we are. And I also have a 13-year-old boy and an 8-year-old who you are going to hear on the podcast at some point, talking about their experiences and what they think makes a good parent as well, which is going to be pretty cool. So yeah, and also a clue to my beautiful
1: little boy, Ollie, who you've heard Harmony talk about already as well.
0: So we will leave it there for

0: tour this week. Really, really looking forward to picking it up again. I hope you're all feeling a little bit more connected or a little bit more understanding of, well, who is this person and why are they on here about a parenting podcast. And yeah, I think just because of all the experiences that we have been through as a whānau, there's usually some thread that we can use to relate to somebody else that might be going through the same thing, even though everybody experiences it completely differently. At least there might be a thread there that we can use to connect with one another. So that was Parenting with Fire Crystal. And we will see you next week.
1: 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For more information on the show and others like this, head along to our website, artmedia.org.nz. 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
1: So one of the things with proprioception that we do, we can use the mouth for proprioception. So we can do blowing and chewing crunchy things. So some of my people, they can use proprioception as a calming thing if they go to the movies by eating a big bowl of popcorn. And crunching that popcorn can be calming for them when they're in a movie theatre, which is quite strongly sensory overwhelming for a lot of people. So you can use the deep pressure of the mouth for calming. So one of my families, they always had carrot sticks in the fridge and apples available, so this guy could chaff down carrot sticks and eat apples, crunchy apples, chew beef jerky. I had a two-year-old who would crunch through ginger nuts, which are really hard biscuits. Most of us will dunk them in our hot drink to soften the ginger nuts to eat them, but this two-year-old could chew really crunchy ginger nuts, and he loved those, and that was a good calming activity for him.

if he was having a bit of a hard time. You could give him a ginger nut. The other thing you can do is blowing bubbles in slime, and it's a great exercise to get enough strength in your blow to actually blow the slime hard enough that it'll blow a bubble. It's a really good proprioceptive activity, and the kids like competing. They get their own little bowl of slime, which they keep because it will get full of goobs. So you don't want to share that slime, but they have their own container and they blow the bubbles in that. And after you've done it about four or five times, you'll get rid of that slime and get a new piece. But that can be really fun for these kids. And the other one is a game we call Bubble Bowls, where you get a bowl, just a plastic bowl, and you put about 2 inches or quarter of a cup of cold water and a teaspoon of dishwashing liquid. And then you grab your straw and you put that in there and you blow and you fill the bowl with bubbles. So you blow as hard as you can to fill that bowl with bubbles. And it's a race because I'm pretty fast at that, so I can usually try and beat them. A lot of kids love that, and I've got a lot of families where the kid will ask to do that in the morning before they go to school, and it will help them be calm and relaxed as they head out for school, or they'll do it at home when they get home from school. And I do have some children that we've set it up for them to have that as an activity at school, and they will do bubble bowls if they're feeling upset or overwhelmed at school. They will smash ice and they will blow bubbles, and this can help them to be calm. So using the mouth as a to give proprioceptive input can be quite powerful. You can also, if you've got yogurt that's got no lumps in it, you can suck yogurt through a straw, which is a good proprioceptive activity, or you can suck jelly through a straw. That requires a lot of hard work from the cheek muscles in the mouth to do it, so that can be a good proprioceptive activity. And let's face it, our first discovery, really, when we're babies, is that we can use our mouth to meet our needs. I cry and somebody comes and give me something nice and warm to drink. Or they will put a dummy in my mouth or something like that. So we learn quite early on that we can use our mouth to for sensory calming. And let's face it, as adults, we continue that with eating and drinking. And we'll have our favourite hot drink, or our favourite food that we go to. That's our comfort food. Chewing gum, really good sign of someone using proprioception for calming, is a chewing gum or chewing tobacco or having jerky or something that they can snack on, and of course in the movie theatres with our popcorn. So we've learnt to use our mouth for sensory calming, and we can use that for the children that we work with as well, those that are not gustatory defensive. It's not going to work for your fussy eaters. One of the other things I did actually at a high school with some of the young people there was we put ping pong balls or those little coloured sensory balls on the table, and then you play table football and you've got to try and blow with the straw to keep that ball on the table, not let anyone blow harder than you and blow your red ball or the yellow ball off the table. So the winner was the one who was able to keep their ball on the table by blowing it hard with their straw, and that's been a really good activity for proprioceptive calming as well. So the mouth is quite a useful tool. And the other thing, I do have a whole range of blow toys as well, so all different things that make a nice loud noise. It's an outside game. So you go outside and you blow all those toys and you take them outside and away you go. But I've deliberately found as many different mouthpieces as I can. So some of the mouthpieces are round and some of them are flat, and there's just as many different shapes and types of mouthpieces as I can get. And some of them you have to blow quite hard to get a sound out of the toy. So blow toys is a really popular activity.

And that can get you some really good proprioceptive input. That can also break down the sensitivity in the mouth because they're putting the different shapes in their mouth. And they're so focused on actually making the noise that they're not so worried about something going in their mouth. So you can break down a bit of that sensitivity in the mouth for them. And that can work quite well for some people. I have a bunch of kids who will come in the door. And so they come in the door and the first thing they'll say is, blow toys. And we break out the different blow toys. So I quite often send people home with a bunch of blow toys to give them that deep sensation of proprioception in the mouth and also break down the sensitivity if they're fussy with food, textures and things. And I do actually have a game where I've got these cards that you put on a little stand, number 1 to 10, and then you have another set of cards that you turn over. So you turn over the top card and it says 10. So you've got to look at all the cards standing up, and then you've got to use one of those party blowers that stretches out straight in a line when you blow it, and you've got to knock over the number 10 without knocking over anything else. And that again is a good way of getting some proprioceptive input into the mouth. And if you get really good at controlling the blower, you can use it to knock the numbers over and beat me at that game. That's quite a popular game. So any way that we can get the sensory input in with it being fun and without trying to force a child to do something. I'm not going to force people to do stuff. As an adult, if I was absolutely forced to do something, I would not appreciate it. But children have to do things they don't like and have a good attitude about it. And I think, no, we should try and find ways of making it fun and ways that they can enjoy it. Because one, they're going to do it. And two, we're going to have more chance of actually helping them deal with the different input if we make it enjoyment. So I'm always looking for relaxation and calm, and I'm always looking for fun, and I want them to have that enjoyment factor, because they will then go after it, they will seek it. And like I had a young lass, we did a whole pile of different activities, and she actually went home and set up some of those activities at home so that she could keep doing them. That's what we're looking for, because they come to me for maybe an hour a week. So that's not going to make a big difference in their world if they're not doing some of these things at home, which is another reason that I like the parents to stay with me and to be there when we do the activity, so they can get ideas of things that they can use at home. And if it can carry over to home, and if I get a chance to go into the school and it works to go into the school and we set up activities there, then that's great as well. More opportunities they have, the better. Because the key, of course, is repetition. Repetition, repetition, repetition. The more opportunities we have to do it, the better it goes. I had one young man, he was actually 13 and was very tactile, defensive. Lots and lots of things he just would not touch. He was a scientific bent, you know, he really liked making things and following recipes and inventing stuff. And he found out that I make my own soap. So he asked whether or not we could do soap making. So I said, yep, that's fine, we can do that. So I make the base soap on my own, because that's the one that has the chemical that could burn you, and the smell, you don't want to breathe the smell in. Once that soap has been made and it's sat for about 4 weeks, you can grate that soap down and then you can melt it with other things to make your special soaps. So we grated the soap, and he didn't like touching the soap when it was a bit damp and grating it. But he actually did it because he was so interested in making the soap that he
overcame that tactile defensiveness. And he'd start off by saying, no, I don't want to touch it, I don't like it, I'm not touching it. And I'm like, that's fine, I'll do it. You can just sit over there and watch.

And he hated being left out, and he hated not joining in. So he'd say, okay, I'll have a go. And I'm like, that's fine. You do it if you want to, and if you don't like it, you don't have to. And he managed to grate even some of the old soaps that had been made that had gone all sticky and horrible. When the milk and honey soap, I don't make it anymore because it used to go all sticky and horrible when it got old. But we grated that down and we melted it back into another soap. And he was actually able to touch that sticky, damp soap and actually grate it down. And then he wanted to make avocado soap. So we had some frozen avocados. And so we had to peel the skin off those and then puree those. And he didn't want to touch them because they were wet and sticky and cold. But again, he did. When I said, it's fine, I'll do it by myself and you can just watch, he's like, oh, you know, I'll give it a go. And he was actually able to touch the wet, cold, sticky avocado and puree that up to peel the skin off and then puree it so that we could put that in the soap. And what actually happened for him is the first time we did the soap making, we did the old soap that was sticky and horrible, he grated that, and then he peeled the avocados and touched those. He went home and he ate three new food that he'd never eaten in his life. And what his mum did was she would put the food on the table, on the plates on the table, and each person would have their own plate with their food on it, and they could help themselves to the food that was there. So if they didn't want to eat the carrots or the beans, they didn't have to. They just filled their plate with what they wanted. They were not allowed to have a fuss about the fact that carrots and beans were on the table because they were there for other people. You don't make a fuss about what's on the table. You just fill your plate with what you want. And the first day he went home and he ate carrots and beans and he just put them on his plate and ate them. And that was a result of touching the different stuff. He also loved following the recipes, and so we would write down the recipes and we created a couple of new soap types. He wanted to make an apple soap, so we made up a recipe for that. And we had all these recipes there that he would go through. And what he ended up doing was going home and going through the cookbooks and looking at recipes in the cookbook and then going, Mum, can we cook this? And so he began to eat different food by helping choose the meals and then prepare them. And by the time he'd chopped up the veggies and cooked up that food, he ate it. And so it was quite interesting because he was very tactile defensive. He was gustatory defensive with things going in his mouth. And he was quite defensive to smell as well. So three strikes when you're looking at food, because you have to touch it to make the food, and you will smell it when it's cooking, or even when you get it out to prepare it, you'll smell it, and you then have to put it in your mouth. So, but because he was able to be brave and do the soap making, and it was an interest of his that he really, really wanted to do, we were able to break down his tactile defensiveness and his gustatory defensiveness. So you can break down their sensitivities if they have a desire, if they have a strong enough longing to try something, then you can break that down. And as a sideline, he sold his soaps at a craft fair at his school, and he also gave soaps to all his family for Christmas. And he learnt to speak to people and talk to customers because he was always very afraid of speaking to strangers or going into a shop and asking for something that he wanted or anything. But he learnt to speak to the customers when they came to his stall at the craft fair, and he learnt to talk to them and to answer their questions. And he learnt to ask questions about where do I find my stall when he arrived at the new place? Which way do I go and what do I need to do to sign in? So he learnt to actually speak to strangers and to ask questions and to interact with people. So it had quite a strong carryover effect for him. And he loved being a mad scientist and inventing new soap recipes, which was great. Worked really well. So you can go with their interests and
turn it into something that works.

makes you break down their sensitivity. Or you can go with their dislikes and get them to get rid of the stuff that they don't like, and they're still touching it and interacting with it. The little boy that hated the crawl tunnel, after about 6 months of coming in and packing the crawl tunnel away each time he came through the door, he came in one day and he said, "I'm going to go through that tunnel." And I sort of looked at him and I thought, I'm not going to be excited. I'm not going to make any comment. And I'm like, oh, okay, shall I hold the end open for you? Yes. And he went through. And he actually fell in love with doing the crawl tunnel. And I had to be very careful that I didn't get excited about it or make a big fuss, because that would have put him off totally. But he began to go through the crawl tunnel, and that was when he started to actually wear long-sleeved clothes, and he'd wear warm clothes in winter, which was a lovely breakthrough. But also, as he got more used to that tunnel, then he was able to play with the rice. And that was a big thing for him, because he didn't like the feel of the rice. It was too soft and tickly. But he began to play with his rice, and then one day he said to me, I'm going to put my feet in that rice. And I'm like, okay, you can do that. And then he went to a birthday party with his nana, and they went in and they said, would you like a piece of birthday cake? And he said yes, and ate it, and his nana just about fainted on the spot. Because this little lad, we used to call him Mr. Bean, because he was baked beans, and baked beans. And if you want me to eat something, I'll eat baked beans. And that was it, folks. Don't threaten me with a piece of toast or any of those other evil things. I'll just have my baked beans. And I posted on a website, you post anonymously and you don't give names of children or details, I'll give them away. And I said, you know, how do I help this kid who only eats baked beans? And one of the OTs answered me and said, good boy for choosing baked beans, because they're full of protein and vitamins. So if you're going to only eat one thing, pick something good like that. And I thought, I'm going to share that with the mum, because I like that. And they actually said, if he gets his feet into the rice and he will find the toys hiding by moving his toes around, you'll find he'll eat more. And we did actually find that with him. And just the fact that he said to me one day, I'm going to put my feet in that rice. I'm like, okay, then you do that. And then he came one day with socks and shoes on. And he's like, I've got socks and shoes. And I'm like, my goodness, yes, you have. Then, of course, I ask him to take them off so we can play with bare feet. And he cried and cried, but they're my socks and my shoes. Like, they'll be here at home time. We're not taking them away. But at home time, he wasn't prepared to put them back on. So that opportunity disappeared for a few weeks. But, yeah, it was quite exciting that he got socks and shoes on. And he now wears them every day as a matter of course. But they have to be the right socks, of course, the correct socks, none of those horrible socks with seams in the toe or anything nasty like that, or anything with a label or anything. You don't want to go there, but he can actually wear socks and shoes now, which is amazing. But getting his feet into the rice really helped him with tactile defensiveness and with his reactions to food as well. And just the fact that he would actually take an offer of cake when he went to a birthday was a huge surprise to the whole family. The other thing he didn't like was anything touching his head. He didn't like his hair brushed or washed. Didn't like anything touching his head. But when he began to go through the crawl tunnel, when you're crawling through the tunnel, the fabric is touching your head. So by crawling through the crawl tunnel, we were breaking down his sensitivity to things touching his head. And he actually got to the stage where you could brush his hair, you can wash his hair. And one day he watched Dad put some gel in his dad's hair. Dad put the gel in and styled his hair. And he goes, I want some of that. And he let Dad actually put gel in his hair and style his hair. Which was quite exciting. And once again, he had just was there at the time, was just watching it happen, seeing it part of everybody else's life. And he decided, I'll try some hair gel too. And from then, we were able to do his hair. And he used to brush

0: my hair for me and sort out my hair, and that was one way of getting him used to just touching hair brushes and combs. And he did my hair one day, and after he'd brushed my hair, he ran round in front of me and he leant forward and he put his hands together and he said, "Oh, gorgeous!" And then off he went. And it was just so unexpected. It was quite hilarious. But he did get quite used to having his hair brushed and combed after that. And then his parents were able to wash his hair, which was a real breakthrough. And even to get a haircut was amazing. And that all sort of settled down when he began to go through the crawl tunnel and his head brushed against the tunnel as he went through. And it became one of his favourite activities. But it's giving them that time and the opportunity to kind of see the things they don't like around them and see other people interacting with it, and just for it becoming familiar and part of their day. And then slowly getting to the stage where they'll interact with it. And he got to the stage where he could stand on all the different cushions and he could touch all the different soft toys. He used to come in the door and loved the wind. Wind and weather were one of his favourite things. And he'd say to me, "Oh, there's going to be a high wind today." And I'd say, "Oh, is there?" And he said, "Yeah, and I think, look out, because I think there's going to be a toy-nado." And then next thing, he's in the box of toys and the toys are flying around the room. And I think it was one of Nana's words that she used, the toy-nado. And so we had quite a few toy-nados after that, and he was able to touch all the different textures and things when he was busy being a toy-nado. And he was, the toy-nado can pick up the toys after it's worn itself out as well. It can pick up the toys and put them back in the box, so that was a good thing, because I wasn't quite sure whether anything would ever go back in the box. But we use toy-nados quite a bit now as part of one of our activities. The other thing that was a hot favourite for that particular lad was bouncing and jumping. And I had an old mattress that I took apart and got the springs, and I actually put the springs in between two large pieces of wood and put carpet underlay on them and then fabric on that. And he would bounce on that, and for a three-year-old that was like a little trampoline. And so he would jump on that, and then he used to throw himself onto the ground, onto the concrete floor, just splat on his tummy, which did nothing for me. So I managed to teach him. We had three different bean bags. So we'd say, "Okay, you're going to trick me. I think you're going to land on the purple bean bag." And then he'd jump on the white one. I'm like, "Oh, no, you tricked me." And we managed to train him out of landing on the concrete floor and get him to land on a bean bag instead. Another way of getting the deep pressure into him, and another way of getting the touch into him, because he would think it quite funny to try and trick me as to which beanbag, so I could put beanbags out that had fabric that he didn't like on them, and he would jump to them just to try and trick me as to what beanbag he was going to jump on. And so that was actually really good way of tricking him as well. So we'd better finish up there for today, I think. And thank you for listening, and appreciate those people who keep coming back. Next time, we will look again at some more of the eight senses, what defensiveness and what seeking looks like in each of the other eight senses, and then activities that you can do to help with that. Thank you so much for joining us today. Look forward to catching up with you again.
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write them off because they don't know who you are, even though you perhaps haven't let them. Might be screaming, they're all idiots, or no one understands, why should I bother? One's aggressive against yourself and the other's aggressive against the world. It might be passive aggressive or it might be active aggressive. But either way, it's driven by this critic that finds and judges you guilty of being insufficient. And either of those approaches, against self or against others, diminishes your personal power and narrows your choices. You're actually in survival mode rather than thrival mode. You're diminishing your options because you're undermining yourself, whether internally, externally, or both. I really encourage you to explore this whole critic and how it's affecting you. Get really aware that it's there, because awareness is the first step in terms of making it different for you. I've mentioned that the critic is trying to protect you. It's the voice of all your caregivers who have tried to prepare you for the world. But it is a misguided protector. So whether the voices are your teachers, your parents, your peers, or partners, that incessant critical voice that you hear when no one is actually speaking to you is now you. And that has got to change. So yeah, as much as it may have started as motivation from these people who cared about you to keep you safe, you've now embedded it in your system. And you've learned either if I attack you first, others can't blindside you. That's what the critic does. It goes, I'm going to limit you. I'm going to make you smaller because then others can't do that to you. I'm protecting you. Or it's going to go, hey, if I push you hard enough, you won't be rejected. Oops, you're not right yet. I haven't pushed you hard enough. You're not good enough. So it's a misguided protector, but my goodness, it is poisonous. What happens? This is quite normal. There's an internal war problem that happens. So the common first response to the critic is, shut up, I hate you, critic, go away. I don't need you, I don't love you, I hate you, get out of here. The problem with that is the critic is part of you. And if you start attacking your critic, it's still attacking you. The cycle continues. Critic shouts at you, you shout back. That's more inner violence. It escalates. And each time you're chipping away at what might be already a fragile self-esteem. As painful as it sounds and is, the critic cannot be cut out of us. The only option really available is that we change our relationship with the critic. Think about the critic as someone with a deeply vested interest in you, but who doesn't have the right language, hasn't learned how to treat you with love, kindness, respect, dignity, that we all crave at some level. We may be so familiar not having it that we disown the need, but we all need that at some level. But that war does not work. Attacking the critic, trying to cut it out of us, all we're doing is damaging ourselves. So let me suggest an alternate approach. This is one that you can take away and practice and try out straight away. In the next episode, we'll look a lot more in terms of what you can do on an ongoing, lasting manner that makes a much bigger, better difference. But this is a starting place. It's something that you can see a benefit with straight away. And you'll be able to go, wow, that makes a difference. Think of yourself

as a conductor. You're in charge of your inner world. All the voices that are part of your inner landscape, you are the conductor of. And from the perspective of the orchestra, the critic has typically been playing a trumpet solo. The trumpet is playing so loud and it's the only thing you can hear. You might have other sounds and voices within you that you just don't get to hear that much of because the critic is so loud. So recognize that critic has taken the trumpet and is blasting it loud, not necessarily in tune with anything else, not even necessarily a good trumpet player, but very loud. And so it drowns out everything else. Own the role of conductor in your orchestra. Recognize that there may be other voices, other instruments that are playing that you don't get to hear. But you're not getting rid of the critic, because actually he is an integral part of you. And I call him a he, but you know, you might have a different gendered critic. The goal is to retrain the critic. And so think about that. You've got the orchestra. Man, that trumpet is really loud. I don't need my critic to be playing a trumpet. I'm going to put him at the back of the orchestra, not the front, and I'm going to give him a triangle. You know, that little thing that goes ding? Even if he beat it to death, it wouldn't make as much noise as a trumpet. And if he's behind all the other instruments, the impact is not going to be so great. Give your critic a trumpet, send the critic back to the rear of the orchestra, and give him the instruction to play when asked to. And if he really must speak or ding his triangle, make sure that it is new information and useful information. So don't get me wrong, the critic does have a role to play. If you turn its volume down, if you reduce the words that it says and have it focus on genuinely important things that you do need to know about, there are times you need to know you could have improved this particular situation. But not every time. Think of this whole metaphor of the orchestra and you as the conductor as you adjusting your internal world so that the critic takes on a new role. And it does work. It might sound like a fantasy, but actually your brain, it can't really differentiate between fantasy and reality. You have a dream and it feels real. You set a goal and it becomes real as you pursue it. And with the critic, you rearrange its role and give that to the brain, and the brain will take that on board. That said, if you don't enforce that role, it will come back to playing a trumpet at the front of the orchestra. So it's not that you can just do this once and it goes. This is a process that will be with you for life, but it's one that can work. And as you use it and as you work with yourself relative to the critic, it can make a massive difference to the relationship that you can have with yourself. And that can lead to better relationships with other people, because you feel better about yourself as you meet these other people. So that new role. As the conductor, you take the trumpet, give them a triangle, move them to the back row, and let them come in when there's something they need to warn you about, not as the lead soloist. And the more you can really buy into that and visualize that, perhaps even listen to some music, then, you know, some orchestral music, and get the sense of the orchestra, you'll get to know that actually there's many voices, and you'll start to discover more of your own voices in there that are actually saying things that are much more positive about who you are and what you can do. So think of it as a compassionate reframe. Your critic is not your enemy.

0: It's an overworked, frightened part of who you are. It learned the harshness that it gives you from harsh environments that you've been through. And so the work ahead of you in terms of your critic is to treat it with firm kindness, to put it in its rightful place near the back of the orchestra with a quieter voice, and to grow other voices, whether they be curiosity, compassion, courage, discipline. There's so many other voices that you can start to explore and bring to the fore. And you can do those just as consciously as taking the critic, changing its instrument and moving it to the back. You can hear curiosity and you go, oh, I do have some. I'm going to give it a violin and put it in the lead violin section and let it play a solo from time to time. I can do the same with courage. And I can do that with kindness. You know, so there's a lot of different voices that if you start to bring those voices forward, your life changes. It has a massive impact on how you see yourself and ultimately how the world will see you as well. And this isn't about going, I'm no longer neurodivergent. You still are, and you always will be. And you'll always have the critic, but you have a different relationship with your inner self, and that affects how you are in the world. To wrap up this particular episode, here's a reflection that you can go away with. Where is your critic loudest right now? Is it at work? Is it in parenting that you're doing? Is it within relationships? Is it in your self-care? Where do you hear the critic the most? And believe me, not unusual to hear it across all of them. Just do that as an exploration. Where do you notice your critic the most? Because as you start to look, as you start to reflect on where do you notice your critic, you will start noticing it. You'll actually start to differentiate that this voice is my critic. Ah, this is what I've been listening to all my life, and I don't have to. That makes a difference. Get that awareness and wow, what a difference. It makes sense that, you know, your critic is intense if you've had to mask your whole life or you've been misunderstood and rejected by those that you relied on the most, your parents, your teachers, etc. Learning that you can change that voice, you may not have recognized it as something separate. You may not have noticed that it's one voice among many because it's so loud, but it is one voice, and there are many other voices that you have that you can draw upon and develop. And each voice that you choose to consciously bring forward will change how you see the world and how the world sees you. In the next episode, we're going to take this reflection deeper. We'll look at concrete strategies to talk to your critic differently. I'll take you through a process for practicing and developing self-love and self-acceptance. And those might feel like really alien concepts to you. What? No, it makes me weak. Actually, no, it gives you options. And you'll learn about self-forgiveness and how you can do that without ignoring real impact. All of this doesn't take away that you are neurodivergent. It doesn't change any sense of awkwardness in the world. It does change the way you speak to yourself about it. And that is invaluable. Closing this episode, this is Neurodivergence Matters, your host, Stephen Harrison from Thrival Coaching. Ka kite.
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Thanks to Mag and Turbo Waiwakaiho. 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

The Laramie project that opens in September for the UBU Ngamutu Youth Theatre. 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The Raw Comedy Quest comes to Taranaki on August the 14th at Asgard. Going to be a fantastic night. We're getting cultural. The New Plymouth Potters Club have an art exhibition at the Gover Street Gallery through the month of August, and it is free entry to head along to that. Looks great. The Hawera Horticultural Society have their Spring Flower Show on the 5th and 6th of September at the Community Centre in Hawera, and the Gables Gallery in New Plymouth hosts the Go Wild Art Exhibition, and that runs right through the month of August through to the 7th of September. And last but by no means least, the Taranaki Symphony presents Student Stars at the TSB Showplace on September the 5th. It's going to be a great, great night. Make sure you tune in for us for more community notices here at ArtFM.

tonight is a theme song. It's rope, steals the colors for the day. It's kind of pretty if you like the right way. My dog, the last second. Because there are colors tonight. Burning red, passionate, the angry green, jealous, and the ugly, terrifying black.

Kia ora and welcome to Abundant Awesomeness, Haora, with Jamie Allen, and we're so glad you're here. In a world that often talks about what we don't have, the long wait list, limited resources and not enough support, this show is here to help flip the script. Together, they'll explore the abundance that exists right here in our communities. Araha, compassion, connection and care. There is enough to go around and then some. So settle in, take a deep breath, and welcome to Abundant Awesomeness with Jamie Allen.

at Māori E Te Whānau or Access Radio. Taranaki ko Jamie Allen tēnei. I'm delighted to be with you for some more abundance in the awesomeness space, in this awesome space, in this rohe of Taranaki, and especially in the studio of Access Radio Taranaki, amplifying the voice of our community and sharing the stories of some of those who bring just that wonderful magic into the mix of what makes us definitively and wonderfully Taranaki whānau. I am really hoping that things are going okay for you, dear listener, and if they are off kilter at present, well, then settle into an hour which is most especially for you, in which we look to celebrate and delight in, but also share the story of some cool stuff that's happening in our very backyard here in Taranaki. That's the kaupapa of abundant awesomeness, and we use this opportunity to feature a guest, somebody who amplifies and lives that way of being, of building and growing community and connection and all that goes with it. And this is a return experience with because last time we got together and shared kōrero, there was much more to come. And today we have the opportunity for extension thereof and further conversation and delight. So, thrilled to pieces with that. We began the show today with a spot of wonderfulness from Leve, who is right at the top of the poles of my musical collection at the moment and being very, very heavily played. Leve's just the most extraordinary musician. Same age as my second daughter, Carrie, but quite different life circumstances. Born in Iceland to a mother who was a concert violinist and a father who was also a classical musician. And she was inspired to follow a music of a life of kind of musical creation, I suppose, from her early years. Her mother, being a Chinese immigrant to Iceland, gave her the gift of the Mandarin language. She spent a lot of her time traveling between the States and Iceland, and also develops the English language and fluency there too, as well as her Icelandic language. And also is a gifted pianist and cellist, and interweaves in her music an amazing mix of the Ella Fitzgerald combined with the Ravel. Quite something. Anyway, the reason I'm going on about Leve so very much, apart from the fact that I'm just this most extraordinary fan of her, and the messaging that she puts in her lyrics, which I find quite fantastic, and the way that I think for a generation she's looking to unite through jazz, a medium of music that she's bringing to a whole new generation really excitingly. Anyway, the really cool piece is that I have some golden time coming up connected with Leve, who's this wonderful international, highly skilled artist who's for the first time coming to Aotearoa, New Zealand, and playing in Auckland next week. And I don't know, people like this just don't seem to often make it to Aotearoa, so A, how wonderful that she is and that we're on that list, and B, to be one of the people who's going to that, and C, to be doing that with Roxy, who's my youngest, and we're both crazy fans, the opportunity to see an artist of that school play and to be in the same space at the same time, accompanied by this orchestra. It's a whole orchestral experience going to see Leve. So that's me just

sharing a bit of the joy, and I think there's five more sleeps to go, which I'm counting down. And, you know, I think golden time opportunities and adventures is something that our studio guest talks into a little bit, and those memorable opportunities to tuck away some memories, which when things are a bit bleak, you can fall back on and recall and relish in, even though you're outside the immediate time frame of that experience. Just calling and recalling the experience and living in the moment of it again can, well, last you the rest of your life, potentially. And, well, I think that's pretty cool. And music as well, of course, has the ability to do that and to cast us back into a space. Sometimes it's a space of sadness and grief, and music can be really evocative on that score, hey. And sometimes just a phrase from a song can transport you back into a moment that was so cherished and beautiful. Some music makes me laugh and some music makes me cry. It's just how it rolls, hey. Such a gift to us. And great to listen. Oh, gave it away there. The listener, I can punctuate our conversation today with some songs. And I'm going to turn to Liz very shortly, but that's been enough of a blah, blah, blah. So let's have another piece of music and then enjoy some conversation with my fave coach in the whole wide, wonderful world, Liz Fry.

0: People, how glorious a start to this slice of abundant awesomeness featuring special, fantastic, wonderful and lovable studio guest, coach, human, fellow traveller, inspirational, dear friend, studio companion, Liz, welcome to Abundant Awesomeness for the second time. Kia ora.
1: Thanks, Jamie. So good to be back. I was not expecting part two to happen so soon, so I feel very honoured.
0: Same.
1: That, we are back here drinking our tea on this cold morning.
0: Yeah, I love that.
1: What I want to know with, just going back to Leyre, who you played at the beginning, how did you come across them? I'm always intrigued as to, where people find their music.
0: Sure, yeah. I'm one of those who got kind of a bit stuck in an era. I'm just thinking of a few mutual friend of ours through work who's an archetype of stuck in a music era. You'll probably know the fellow I'm referring to. Yeah. And I guess I wasn't as extreme as that guy, although partly, I find that personally I settled into a style of music that I really liked that was 80s stuff primarily, I suppose.
1: Mm-hmm.
0: And then it's really hard to get to know new stuff because, I'll listen to the thing that I like and know, right, and default to those over and over and over and over and over and over and over again. And there's certainly albums that I've listened to thousands of times over the years, hey, so I find it really difficult to get into new music, really difficult. I'll go, oh, no, I really like that song, and I'll get the album, and then just will never pick it over one that I know, hey.
1: Yeah, and you often have a favourite song on an album mm-hmm. as opposed to a whole album.
0: Yeah.
1: So did you just hear the more recommended?
0: So this was a recommendation from Roxy, and I try to tune into those young people influences on music because that's where you can get a steer on something original. And actually, Leyre was catapulted into fame due to a TikTok sound, actually, from one of her songs. And it was that snippet that then resulted in her getting into an international space of recognition. Actually, I'm just going to stick that song on for a second because it is just such a massive banger. And the very TikTok sound that I'm referring to goes a little bit like this.

0: find out more. Definitely one that you can't sit still to.
1: So cool, eh? So, yeah, a song like that, it's no wonder that it kind of took the world by storm. Such just feel good, hey? And the musicianship behind it as well is just exceptional. Everyone in the band is kind of concert standard on their instruments. So you've got this amazing jazz revival sound going on. I just find it really exciting.
0: I love that. And, yeah, like you said before, when you're explaining about the song, that, yeah, you know, it really can help to shift a mood or cheer you up, or sometimes it may make you cry, and maybe that's the healthiest thing in that moment. So, yeah, I definitely have been bringing music back into my world more, and so it's always great to hear new stuff, that's for sure.
1: Yeah, it's same.
0: But I think, yeah, like what you were talking about in terms of, yeah, going up to the concert next week and the adventures, and yeah, you know, we can have adventures in all sorts of different ways, and whether it's adventure with music or adventure with cooking has been the latest one of mine. But yeah, those little steps outside the comfort zone and trying new things, and yeah, so many benefits. And like you say, having stories to tell is definitely one of them. Just doing something a bit different. My brother's got an amazing, well, one inspirational quote. I keep pestering him for more, but we're sticking with this one at the moment, and it's the shit doesn't seem so shit when you've got things to look forward to. So, yeah, having something on the radar or an adventure or a little outing or doing something different, yeah, you know, really important for the mindset and, yeah, that hope or light or excitement or delight or enjoyment, to look forward to. So, yeah, looking forward to hearing how the concert is.
1: Thank you. Aye, because those, you know, those, you're right, they don't need to be big things. And also the, I guess, the anticipation. I think we booked the tickets in March, so it's been kind of on the radar for all that time, wow. Just giving that little freeze on of, oh, that's something really exciting coming up. And I was in a small group with someone yesterday, and we were just going around sharing what's something that each of us is looking forward to. And someone shared, oh, yeah, just looking forward to the weekend, you know, no work on Saturday. And someone said, oh, I've got a get together with some friends happening in November for a weekend. And I guess, yeah, I was just touched at, on the face of it, it sounds like such a small thing, hey, but how the meaning of that, there's the special weekend planned for November.
0: Mm-hmm.
1: And that being just something on the radar that is making you go, yeah, I have got something I'm really looking forward to.
0: And I think you're absolutely right. It doesn't need to be the big big adventures or the big events. I'd arranged with a friend to catch up for coffee and in a few days' time, and we realised at the time that we were going to go for coffee, all the cafes would be shut. So I said, well, how about I pack the thermos and you bring your favourite tea bag or coffee bag? Aww. And yeah, we met at Back Beach, and aww, the sun went down, and she bought a slab of fruitcake, and aww, it was just the most amazing thing. And we were both looking forward to it. We both got out the cars, and we were like, I'm so excited. And she was like, I'm so excited too. And it's just, yeah, making that different experience of, you know, just a routine sort of, not a routine catch up, but, you know, you tend to just, you know, your go to is a cafe or something, and made it into a little adventure of its own.
1: Aww. So,
0: yeah, just looking at those little ways, everyday ways to do something a bit different.
1: Yeah, right. You know,
0: can be such gold and break up the routine, and often can be low cost if not free.
1: Yeah.
0: So, yeah, big fan, as you say. Lots of healing benefits.
1: Yeah. So talk about you and cooking.
0: For those that don't know, it's not been my forte. I tend to not think about eating until I'm hungry, and so then don't really give myself the time. I had a feeling you might pick up on me saying that.
1: Yep.
0: But no, I've really taken the time more recently. I've been doing a bit more sort of hosting or hospitality or potluck dinners and things, and sort of made a pact with myself to actually try and make something each time. Yeah, touch wood, it's been so far successful. And yeah, and a dear friend years ago once said to me, if you can read, you can cook. Like that idea of if you can read a recipe, then, you know, you can cook. And I kind of held it in the back of my mind, but yeah, the combination of having time

I'm wanting to cook for others, and being able to read just was a beautiful combination that seems to have come together. And I think really being patient with myself as well, just going, if I get it wrong or muck it up, I'll work.

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In this ad, a synthetic voice was used to mirror the accessibility tools used by some disabled people. 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

0: Living Arts Cast with me, Soraya Siddhi Singh,
1: and myself, David Fleming,
0: and we are down on Back Beach.
1: We're on the beach
0: being photographed by my sister-in-law Jess.
1: Yeah, this is Jess a live photo shoot.
0: Right under the actual sugar loaves. We're not under them because they might be in,
1: on point
0: in
1: for our
0: under the sea.
1: Sugar loaf show.
0: Yeah.
1: Yeah,
0: and we've got imaginary tea. We're drinking imaginary tea, but with real cups and saucers.
1: And we're pretending to be in an interview situation, so we thought, well, we might as well actually say something and make the most of our time.
0: Yeah. It just looks like you've got a microphone with like a bad hair day.
1: No, it's pretty good, actually. I wouldn't mind if my hair looked like that.
0: It's pretty good. Very thing on it to stop the wind from affecting
1: it. It's actually got more grey hair than me, which is a plus.
0: Yeah.

0: We're back in the studio now, or technically our house.
1: Bedroom. Yeah.
0: Yep.
1: Domestic backdrop, but just imagine it's fun and fancy.
0: Yeah, yeah, like a stylish office overlooking the beautiful Ngāmotu Beach. So this is the first ever episode of Sugar Loafing Arts Cast, which is supported by our partner, the Givette Brewster Art Gallery and Len Lye Centre, who've been really generous in helping us put this together. What did you think of the photo shoot, Dave?
2: Yeah, I was happy. Yeah, we look authentically fruity.
0: Yeah, and it doesn't look windy. It was really windy. Yeah.
2: Yeah, it was pretty gusty up there, especially up on top when you're looking down on Back Beach. Yeah.
0: If you want to see our photos, mm-hmm. there, on our Facebook and Instagram. Facebook is Sugar Loafing, and Instagram is Sugar Loafing Arts Cast, because someone nicked Sugar Loafing off us previous to our existence, which is so rude. Yeah, so what are we doing this for?
2: So the purpose of the show is to sort of explore different art-related things that are of interest, generate some good sort of content to do with art.
0: Indeed. And when we say arts, we're talking about everything that could possibly fall under that umbrella, from painting to sculpture to pottery to embroidery to music to other kinds of sound art. What have I missed? Wood, metal, art, dance, drama, film. Yeah. Challenge us with your ideas of other things that can be arts that we haven't covered, and we really want to look at it from the perspective of art being for everyone.
2: Yeah, not exclusive, and sort of digestible and understandable, like not overcomplicating the message
0: because sometimes when you talk to people about the arts, that you get this response that they think that they don't get it, or they think there's a special way to understand it because they've been told, oh, if you don't understand what the artist meant by it, then you're not looking at it right, or, you know, that something like that, or that there's all these certain special artists that are officially good that you have to like. And we don't really believe that. We think that everyone can enjoy it or not enjoy it if they choose to. And it's really about finding a way in, you know, just a different way of understanding things and, you know, speaking to the artists, finding out why they do what they do, that kind of stuff. So if you want to ask us to come check out your thing or some other thing that's going on that you'd like to have featured on the show, please get in touch. We just mentioned the Facebook and Instagram, but you can also email us at sugarloafing@gmail.com.
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0: This week's episode is on the topic of improv.
1: In this episode, we're going to talk about
0: improv music, things to do with freeform and improvisation and its many kind of facets.
1: I'd like to hear more about that. Like, why would someone improvise when they're producing, like, creating music? What benefits would that give them?
0: I guess it's the time when the music hasn't been sort of formalized, so it's all experimental and you don't necessarily know what you're going to play, so you're kind of reacting to what you're playing, which can be quite interesting. And it's an art form in itself, isn't it? Like, some musicians choose to stick with the improv, whereas for most it's probably just part of the writing process.
1: I think so. I mean, you hear about it a lot with regards to some particular styles of music, like jazz, for example. I think it comes up quite a lot. But as far as I understand, musicians across the spectrum use jamming and improvisation within their creative process. Is that right?
0: I think so. So today we're going to look into some different genres, and in particular I'm interested in the sort of the krautrock rock scene from the 70s, and there's a few bands like Soft Machine, Can, Faust, there's a character called Damo Suzuki who is still going. He's based in Munich. Who are you going to look at?
1: Oh, I thought it'd be worthwhile bringing up that. So we're going to play a lot of different styles of music that's come up. It's not necessarily a jam you're going to hear, but some examples of some bands that use jamming and improvisation as part of their creative process, or at least we think they do. I was thinking it was quite important to reference traditional folk music. You probably heard of Irish session music, which is like, you might go along to a pub and there's a bunch of musos playing there, and you know, you can ask to join in if you have an instrument or can play or want to get involved in that kind of thing. And that's often a thing that people really seek out. That happens in Ireland, obviously in Irish bars in New Zealand and other countries. And also there's a similar sort of tradition across the British Isles. So we're going to play you a couple of examples of some bands that are associated with that scene. I thought it was quite important to mention grunge as well. If you sort of delve into the history of bands like Nirvana and Pearl Jam, jamming really comes up there, improvisation really comes up there as something that they're using. Pearl Jam, particularly when they started playing together, none of them really knew, had any formal training in how to use their instruments. So they just, you know, one really classic example is that they sort of thought you just stayed on one chord for the whole song. And that's how they ended up developing this style of music that's quite sort of relentless and was really popular for that. So that's kind of an example of how through jamming, through improvisation, you can actually create something that, you know, does come across as being quite new to people. And probably New Zealand, close to home, is important to talk about.
0: And it's quite interesting in itself. We'll look at some of the jam bands that are about and have been back in the sort of the late 90s and I guess some of the Flying Nun sort of groups.
1: Yeah. So we've got, I got some tips on this because we've been outside New Zealand for about 13, 14 years. So I had to phone a friend on this one.
0: But
1: some of the names that came up were the Hairy Lollies, Unknown Mortal Orchestra, Cora, Fat Freddy's Drop, Jacob, Little Bushman, and the Dead Sea. So if you want to check out any New Zealand bands that have that kind of improvisation as an inspiration, you could check out those. And we're also going to play you a couple of tracks by some of those bands today.

So that was Unknown Mortal Orchestra, a local New Zealand group, with the song Multi Love from their 2015 album Multi Love.

This is the Sugar Loafing Arts Diary for Saturday, 15th of December. So what we're going to do in this slot is talk about some events that are happening around Taranaki that we think sound really good and see whether you maybe want to go along to those. In Hawara at the Lasat Watt Gallery, there's an exhibition of Taranaki ceramic artists, including Barbara Nichols, Catherine Gates, and LJH

0: Pottery. It's only on till the 24th of December, so you want to get in quick to see that one. I really like this potter, Catherine Gates. I think her work is amazing. So that's at the Lasat Watt Gallery on the square at 4 to 6 Union Street, Hawera. And they're open Monday to Friday, 10 a.m. to 4 p.m. and Saturdays, 10 a.m. to 1 p.m. In Opunaki at the Kete Aronui Gallery on Tuesday, the 18th of December, there is life drawing from 7 p.m. till 9 p.m. So this is really great casual life drawing, which means you can just go that week if you want to, and you don't have to go every week. And there's a really good range of models, men and women. I believe it's $5 unwaged and $10 waged, so that's pretty affordable as life drawing goes. That's at the Kete Aronui Gallery in Opunaki, 86 Tasman Street. It's from 7 p.m. on Tuesday the 18th. In Stratford at the Percy Thomas Gallery, the I Am Woman exhibition has just opened. This is a bold new exhibition to celebrate 125 years of women having the vote in New Zealand, and it includes work by Taranaki artists and those from further afield. I really like what the curator Rhonda Bunyan had to say about the exhibition. Women were not only asked to explore their own womanhood, but could choose to embrace a courageous ancestor who has inspired them or encompass the vision the artist has for her daughter or granddaughter's future. I think that sounds really good. It's on at the Percy Thomas Gallery in Stratford, which is on the main drag opposite the fancy clock and spiel clock tower thing. And it's open from 10:30 a.m. to 4 p.m. on weekdays and 10:30 a.m. to 3 p.m. on weekends. In New Plymouth, there's a lot of stuff happening at the Gibbet Brewster Art Gallery and Lenlai Centre, especially today, which is Saturday the 15th of December. My picks are these two documentary films that are set in Korea. The first one's called Strange Meetings. It's 11 minutes and it uses videos and archival footage from a former US military encampment facility in South Korea where people with sexually transmitted diseases were treated. The second is called The Woman, the Orphan and the Tiger. It's a 72-minute film and it follows a group of people who were adopted by families outside Korea, as well as people who left Korea in their 20s and 30s, and it's exploring the trauma that's been passed on through generations. So I guess there'll be some sad and poignant stuff in there. Those films are showing at 4 p.m. today at the Lenlai Cinema. They're free, but you do have to book for that one. These films are actually linking to an exhibition that's on at the Gibbet Brewster Art Gallery at the moment by a Korean artist, Haeg Yang. I hope I'm saying that right. This exhibition really blew me away, and I think you should definitely see it if you like art that stimulates all the senses, or you're into things that are surreal or super atmospheric. I think that will tick all your boxes. Also in New Plymouth, the Festival of Lights starts at Pukekura Park tomorrow, Sunday the 16th of December. If you have a look on their website, there's a lot of art stuff happening over the course of the festival. My pick for this week is called The Gratitude Vine, Tuesday 18th of December at 7 p.m. It's an installation that you can take part of. You can write a message of gratitude, so anything that you're grateful for, whatever that is, and that those messages will be strung up on a vine and displayed throughout the festival. That's just behind the tea house on the top lake on Tuesday 18th of December at 7 p.m. at Pukekura Park. That's all for the Sugarloafing Arts Diary this week. If you've got an arts event you would like to tell us about, drop us a line at sugarloafing, all one word, at gmail.com. Or send us a message on Facebook, where our page is called Sugarloafing, or on Instagram, where our page is called Sugarloafing Artscast.
1: One of the founding members from the Hairy Lollies is a chap by the name of Reuben Sutherland. He's based in London nowadays, has been for a good while, and is playing bass guitar and a bit of circuit bending, I guess you'd call it, for a group called Fair Fluffing. I used to be part of Fair Fluffing myself, so I have a bit of insight into sort of the dynamic of the band. And I guess one of the interesting things along that sort of happened through the journey that we were playing together was that

everyone's always fully cooperative, and actually when you have a bit of friction within the group, like if someone's sort of two different people say have different sort of ideas about how the end sound should be, you still end up occupying the same space. And so Boulders, he's into sort of squidgy widge, like making random sounds. You'll have contact mics on spinning bike wheels and sort of random bits of junk that he's sort of dragging on the ground and sort of miking. And he's sort of come around, but he used to be quite anti-groove. So if anyone sort of sounded like they were getting into a comfortable sort of groove pocket, he would try and destroy it by like sort of playing all these crunchy, weird sort of juicy sounds over the top. And that's part of what started becoming the sound, I think, of Fear of Fluffing. Anyway, that's enough about them. I'll play your track. This is Fear of Fluffing playing The Windmill down in Brixton. And I love the passing comment of the bartender there. He was like, you guys are great. You're definitely the band to ignore. And we love that. We thought that was pretty good.